0: As we look ahead to the quarterfinals starting today, a lot of exceptional soccer has already been played, from star performances to underdog triumphs to Team Canada making history for our country.
1: It's all over! Switzerland are going to the quarterfinal of the World Cup!
2: A fourth consecutive

0: any cost. In this sense, fire is not an element. It is a hunter, just like us.
1: Look at that. Like, that, even in the past 5 minutes, has just flared up. And to be honest, I'm not sure how long...
2: The 2016 Fort McMurray wildfire, which became known as the Beast, was the costliest disaster in Canadian history, causing almost $10 billion in damage. It forced the biggest evacuation our country has ever seen, 90,000 people, amid scenes that could have been pulled from a Hollywood disaster movie.
3: Getting out of town just in time.
4: Gotta dodge, I can feel the heat here. This is insane, holy...
0: That's what shocked firefighters. In Fort McMurray was seeing trees explode into flame, seeing houses explode into flame and burn to their basements in 5 minutes.
2: Vancouver author John Valiant is the author of Fire Weather, The Making of a Beast, an account of the Fort McMurray wildfire that's won and been nominated for a raft of major awards. He contends that we live in what he calls the Petrocene, an age defined by the impact our dependence on fossil fuels is having on the planet. A new world of fire, supercharged by the deepening climate crisis.
0: We are going into what I would call clima incognita, the unknown climate, and it's going to keep changing, and we're going to have to keep adapting, and it's going to keep surprising us.
2: Fire Weather is also a history of our age-old, intimate, and complicated relationship with fire, as well as a rumination on what fire really is.
0: Boy, it took me years to get a grip on it, because I see it, too, as just this dancing orange light that sometimes gets scary and huge, but often just creates this beautiful atmospheric glow and comfort and warmth in the home. And so to understand it as chemistry really strained me. And what's really going on is this reaction with oxygen. So it's, in this case, hydrocarbons, which is an astonishingly broad menu of things. It can literally be my t-shirt. It can be a tree. It can be a bottle of whiskey. It can be a pair of running shoes. And all things that are, you know, either at one time biologically alive or that are derived from petroleum products, which all were strangely once alive. All petroleum products are derived from plants, from algae and phytoplankton, millions and millions of years ago. And so this reaction, in a way, is the same reaction we're having. We're reacting with oxygen, too. So you really have to get into oxidation when we're breathing. The oxygen coming into our bodies is oxidizing in our blood, and we're just oxidizing more slowly than the hydrocarbons are. And so we are, fire and humans and, you know, all ambulatory life is a hostage to oxygen.
2: You write also that fire is a living thing. And the firefighters and forestry officials in 2016 referred to the Fort McMurray fire as the Beast. How is fire like an animal?
0: Well, in so many ways. And again, this is, it's very unscientific. And in fact, it's really almost unjournalistic to ascribe living characteristics to fire, because it is not alive in the biological sense. And it is not sentient in the way that we are or a tiger is. And yet, if you get back to oxygen and look at the imperative that oxygen forces upon us, we have to get more fuel. We have to keep having that reaction. And it doesn't matter if you're an octopus or an oil baron. You know, we all need it.
2: Makes sense.
0: And so does fire. And, you know, it's mobile. It has an appetite. It reproduces. It can grow. It can adapt to different energy sources. It can wait. You know, it can smolder. It can be suffocated.
2: Yeah.
0: It can be revived. It can die. So we're similar in all these ways. And so we really are, in a strange way, kin to it.
2: Yeah. And yet you also describe fire as having no heart, no soul, and no concern for the damage that it does or who it harms. What are you comparing it to there?
0: You know, it's in that.

pedal power. We're getting some tips on bike maintenance on Labour Tea today. Also, Prime Minister Mark Carney announced tens of billions of dollars in military spending this week, and we have a guest coming up in the next half hour who says we are paying too much. Also, a new guidebook could help indigenous people incarcerated in our province understand their legal rights. But just how far does it go? We'll hear one perspective from a justice worker for Nunatsiavut government. But first, let's check the current temperatures.

0: In Nain, mostly cloudy, 12 degrees. Hopedale, 15. Macovic, mostly cloudy, 15 degrees as well. Cartwright, cloudy, 15. Mary's Harbour, partly cloudy, 15. A lot of 15s today. Blanc-Sablon, 9 degrees. Wabush, cloudy, 12. Churchill Falls, light rain, 13 degrees. And finally, Happy Valley, Goose Bay, partly cloudy this morning with 14 degrees. Now, transportation, Zach.
1: Starting off with the boats, the Hayek W is in service on schedule. Hamtic W is on its way to Happy Valley Goose Bay. As for flights, everything right now looks to be on time, and the fire map is showing 25 active wildfires, 4 is under control, 4 is held, and the rest are listed as out of control at this hour. Raven.
0: Thank you so much, Zach. Now it's time for Biz Digest with Chris Edwards today.
2: Good morning. Renewed hostilities between the United States and Iran have all but shut down tanker traffic through the Strait of Hormuz, which in recent weeks

0: had begun to open up to shipping. As of Thursday afternoon, only a handful of ships has passed through the strait since the U.S. attacks on Iranian military targets on Wednesday night. That's compared to the 40 ships that were passing through it every day in recent weeks. And even that pales in comparison to the 140 daily passages that happened before the war. Richard Masson, the former CEO of the Alberta Petroleum Marketing Institute, says this new shutdown could really bite this time because countries around the world have already used a lot of their strategic oil reserves.
1: As inventories came down, it meant we haven't had to have higher prices to reduce demand. But given that inventories are at very low levels, we may end up in the situation that people were anticipating at the beginning, because only price is the way to allocate, you know, lower demand. So it could, you know, end up being what everybody expected. It's just took longer to get there.
0: The global benchmark price of oil actually declined 2% on Thursday, sitting at around $76 a barrel US. And if you're thinking of avoiding high gas prices with an electric vehicle, the first EVs from China have officially hit Canadian roads. Now, 49,000 tariff-free Chinese vehicles will be allowed into Canada this year. The first shipment is small, just 20 vehicles, and they're not exactly cutting into the cheap EV market either. These are Electra SUVs by Chinese maker Lotus, and they start at $120,000 Canadian. Automotive industry observer Tom Vanetti says this is only the first wave, and Chinese automakers are testing the waters.
2: We're not going to see a sudden flood of these vehicles coming in. You're going to see the Chinese EV makers testing the market, looking to build a network of dealerships, maintenance facilities as such, and go from there.
0: Now, cheaper EVs will be coming. China's Chery automobile has a $30,000 vehicle that could hit the Canadian market soon, and BYD has a model as low as $22,000. The average EV in Canada at the moment sits at around $50,000. But for those who think a new SUV isn't enough, another class of purchases is on the rise, at least in the US. Private jets. As a new generation of millionaires is being minted with the monster IPOs of companies like SpaceX and ballooning valuations of AI tech startups, there's real money to be spent. One jet broker says business has jumped 25% this year. Around the world, demand for private jets has jumped by 11%. And by the way, buying one of them starts at about $6 million and tops out around $70 million. And if renting is more in your price range, budget for at least $1,500 an hour. And finally, on the other end of the economic spectrum, would you buy a mini tote bag or a bucket from Home Depot the size of a pint of beer and cost less than $2? They're part of a new trend called mini products. It's not quite the same as shrinkflation. There's no hiding the fact these products are small. In fact, that's the appeal. For consumers hit by inflation and low wage growth, they're looking for get-the-job-done, low-cost, low-risk purchases. And American stores like Trader Joe's and Home Depot are leaning into the trend. Perhaps we can look forward to mini craft dinner boxes. For CBC Radio, I'm Chris Edwards.
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That was artist Aquaculture with Gallows off his 2026 Polaris shortlisted album 1783. And you can find the full Polaris Music Prize shortlist at cbcmusic.ca. And you can also check out CBC Music's radio series The 10, which takes an in-depth look at each of the shortlisted albums beginning this Sunday, July 19th. Is it this Sunday? No, it's actually the next Sunday, July 19th. There you go. Until the winner is announced, they'll continue this in September. That's when the winner is announced.

0: Summer. So lots of you are riding around, feeling the wind in your hair on two wheels. And back in 2019, our John Gowdy dropped by Minipi Outfitters in Happy Valley, Coos Bay to get some tips on bicycle maintenance. Owner Robin Cooper took a look at John's bike at the start of the season.
1: Arriving here at Minipi's.
2: Morning, John.
1: Hey, morning, Robin. How are you?
2: Excellent.
1: Just getting off my bike here. All right, so here to talk bikes, getting into the biking season. When you first take your bike out of the shed, what are the first things you look for on your bike?
2: Well, the first few things you want to check is make sure you have adequate tire pressure. The tubes will leak down over time, so give them the squeeze. Most mountain bikes, you'd want, say, about 30 to 40 PSI hybrid bikes, 60 through 80, and road bikes, 80 through 120. But you'll see on the sidewall the tire recommended tire pressure for you to go.
1: All right, so just take a look at mine here. It's sidewall here.
2: There we go. Inflate to 280 to 400 kPa or 40 to 65 PSI.
1: Okay. Actually, I made sure that I did pump it up before the ride in today, so I think I'm okay.
2: Yeah, it's good. It'll help you prevent what's called snake bite or pinch flats when you're running too low of an air pressure. The actual rim, when it hits a curb or a rock, will actually make two, like, cuts from it collapsing the tire so much.
1: So. Okay, so then you end up with a flat tire.
2: And then you end up with a flat tire.
1: Right,
2: yeah.
1: And you don't want that to happen. Right on. Okay, so what else do you look for?
2: A few other things you want to make sure is our drivetrain is cleaned and lubricated. Looking at your bike here, it could probably use a little cleaning. It looks like it still has a little bit of oil, but a clean, well-maintained drivetrain will just make the bike shift better and last a lot longer.
1: So a drivetrain, you mean by, like, the gears, basically?
2: The gears front and rear, and the derailleurs and chain. Make sure that you clean them with a solvent and then lubricate them with an oil-based lubricant or a wax-based lubricant.
1: Okay, so that's the gears. So make sure that they're all well-lubricated and...
2: And clean.
1: And clean, so they'll shift well, and you're good to go that way. I always wonder, when it comes to setting the height of your seat, what's the rule around that?
2: For most recreational riding, you'd want to have your seat up high enough that your leg would almost be completely straight, just still has a few degrees of bend. Kind of a hack you can do is sit on the seat and put your heel on the pedal. And if your leg is straight, then that's good, because when you put your toe on the pedal, then you're going to have a few degrees of bend.
1: Why is it important to have a few degrees of bend there?
2: Why is it? Because you don't want to overextend your legs and end up shifting your body from side to side, because it's wasted energy. And you want to make sure that the seat is high, because you're just more efficient in your pedaling.
1: Right. I guess you don't also want to put strain on your knees if it's too
2: if
1: short.
2: It's down, if it's too short, you will get some extra strain on your knees. You'll be pushing too hard with those muscles and creating a lot of extra strain on the knees.
1: Yeah. Okay. I'm actually just going to put my back to the wind here. I'll let you hold my bike here for a second.
2: For sure, yeah.
1: So,
2: things hand out is to grab the wheels and make sure that the bearings and the wheels, that they're nice and solid. There's no side-to-side movement, and the same thing with the crank arms and pedals. Make sure there's not any excessive play in the bearings. And then, of course, the headset, which is the bearings that are on the your handlebar fork. Make sure you turn your sideways and make sure there's no excessive play. So make sure that the bearings are all good. And then the other things you can do is make sure your cables are nice and tight, so your brakes are actually engaging. You look and make sure you have adequate pad thickness on your brakes, whether they're rim brakes or disc brakes, to make sure it's nice and safe.
1: Okay, so how are my brakes doing here?
2: You're beyond on one side here in the front. You could probably use some new brake pads.
1: How am I doing here with this one?
2: Tightening. Your brake lever is touching your bar, so that's definitely could use some adjustment. There.
1: Right, so this, my right brake here, which is my back brake, is just a little soft.
2: Yeah, I mean, I'd recommend you bring this in for a tune-up.
1: So speaking of that, at what point do you recommend a bike rider getting a tune-up on their bike? Like, what point does their bike have to get to before it needs a tune-up?
2: We recommend that everybody do it at the beginning of every year, especially with children's bikes. Make sure that they're functioning and operating safely. We see a lot of children's bikes with just no brakes, missing brakes, and that's a real safety issue. And then anytime you find that your braking power is compromised or your bike's not shifting right, you got to change the gear and the chain skips, it's time for a tune-up. And one other thing I see coming into the store quite a bit is the grips on the handlebar from people dropping them in the sand, and they're poking little holes in the grips, and you're getting sand behind the grips and in the bar, and it allows the grips to spin on the bar, which is an unsafe condition. So we usually recommend that we clean that off or put on a locking grip so you don't accidentally have the grip fall off when you're riding.
1: It might be a kind of an obvious question, but just why is it important to have your bike functioning properly?
2: Basically for safety and longevity of the bike. I mean, you want to make sure that you're not going to have a mechanical failure and it'll cause you an accident to get you thrown off the bike or worse, hit by a car. And then a properly functioning bike will last a lot longer. A clean operating drivetrain, it's going to get you years of enjoyment out of the bike as opposed to, you know, wearing out quickly in a season or two.
1: Do you see any beaters coming here that you're just like, I don't know, this is beyond repair?
2: Oh, almost daily. Yeah, we'll recommend when, you know, we think it's actually efficient to fix a bike or when it's like, say, okay, it's time to abandon this and, you know, move on, maybe find yourself a new ride.
1: Yeah. So you actually do see that?
2: We do see that quite a bit, yeah. Sometimes it's exactly what people want to hear. They want a new bike, but sometimes not, yeah.
1: Why should people ride their bikes?
2: Why? Because it feels good. I mean, it's good for you. It's good for the environment. I know it makes me happy. I know it makes a lot of other people happy. But to get out early, it, you know, shake out all those winter blues and, you know, start to get fit again for the season.
1: Just make sure you give your bike a good look over before you hit the road.
2: That's right. Look it over. Make sure you have adequate tire pressure. Make sure your brakes are functioning right. Make sure there's no excess of play in the bearings. And make sure those grips are attached firmly.
1: Right, and I guess make sure that your bolts here
2: your quick releases on your wheels, make sure that they're nice and adequately tight and the levers are lined up with the frame so you don't accidentally bump those loose.
1: Right, that would be, no one wants to hit a bump when their wheel falls off.
2: No, that would not be good. No, no.
1: No, indeed not. Okay, cool. Thanks a lot, Robin, for taking a look at my bike.
2: No problem, man.
0: That's Robin Cooper, owner of Minipi Outfitters in Happy Valley, Gooseberry. And he was giving our John Gowdy's bike a look over back in 2019. You can let us know how your season is going if you're going around. Zach, do you have a bike?
3: I don't, no.
0: I actually do have one. And at this point, I can remember our old buddy, Lauren Burry. And I remember when I first came here in 2023, Lauren gave me his bike.
3: So yeah, I haven't been on a bike in years.
0: Anyway, thank you so much for that, Zach. And now here's Bicycle Race by Queen.

0: This is CBC News for Newfoundland and Labrador. I'm Sarah Blackmore. Good morning and happy Friday. There are currently 25 active wildfires in Labrador. That's according to the province's online wildfire dashboard. Because of smoke in the air, an air quality warning is in effect for Labrador West, Churchill Falls, and Rigolet. Adding to that effect are the roughly 100 forest fires burning in Quebec, including the Lac Jackson fire, which crossed the Quebec border into Labrador yesterday. In Labrador West, the evacuation order has been lifted for the Walsh River area. However, there are still several evacuation alerts in place, including still for Walsh River, as well as Dooley Lake, Throne Lake, and the Tamarack Golf Course Road area. And Newfoundland and Labrador remains under a province-wide fire ban until July 17th. One fire chief says he's thankful. Chief Rodney Goody says with so many fires burning right now in Labrador, the resources can quickly stretch thin.
1: If today, right now, at this moment, a fire were to break out here in Torbay, we would basically essentially be left to our own to defend it. We have, obviously, fire trucks built to fight fires. But forestry wildfires are a bit of a different beast altogether. Going out into the woods, obviously, you know, water bombers is not something, you know, local fire departments have as a capability to have on hand at all times. So those resources are instrumental when we have a wildfire.
0: Goody says fire bans are put in place for a reason, in consideration of many factors, and it worries him when people don't follow them. He says he's seen situations where people have a small fire, think that they've extinguished it, but it's still smoldering and grows into a big fire after they've left. And Environment and Climate Change Canada is forecasting a well above normal wildfire risk for most of Newfoundland and Labrador this summer. Eleanor Oshevsky is the Federal Minister of Emergency Management. She gave an update yesterday on what she describes as a worsening wildfire situation across the country.
2: We try to forecast as best as we can, but it's not an exact science by any means. And so, the situation may change over the next number of weeks and months, but based on just forecasting to date, it does look like Labrador in particular will be affected.
0: Olszewski says they're expecting to see increased wildfire activity in the Big Land over the next couple of months. Well, Health Minister Leila Evans has announced more transitional care beds to help ease pressure on the Labrador Health Centre. Transitional care beds are for patients recovering from acute illness who are waiting for long-term care placement or support to return home. Evans says $2.9 million is budgeted for 20 beds in partnership with the Nunatsiavut government. The health department says the exact locations of the beds are yet to be determined. The announcement was made in Nain yesterday, and the department says the beds will provide culturally safe care closer to home. Well, it's a $1 million investment to help kids on Bell Island. As CBC's Max Bacow reports, this new money is meant to create job opportunities and keep young people closer to home.
3: This investment from Northline Foundation is bringing this new life to this community.
4: That's Wabana Mayor Philip Tobin. Yesterday, a little over $1 million was handed over by the North Pine Foundation. The plan? To develop more jobs for youth and bolster programming for the island's Boys and Girls Club.
3: This is exciting news here today. This will be a game changer for Bell Island. Our community is going to grow. We are going to thrive.
4: North Pine Director Mark Lane says the program's aim to encourage youth to stay in the community by providing them with more opportunities.
5: We're here as the investor, the social impact investors, to enable them to create what they want to create so that it's sustainable. I mean, the population, I think, from Bell Island back in 66, was around 14, 15,000. Now it's 2,100. And it's still declining. Our intent is to help it incline.
4: This is exactly what students like Cassie Parsons want.
6: I don't want to leave the island when I, like, get a job in that. I want to have a job here because I love the island.
4: Community leaders hope the money won't only open doors for the kids. They also hope it helps bring the community back to its prime. Max Bacow, CBC News, Bell Island.
0: And finally, Innu Nation is mourning the death of an elder, Shoshim Nui Sr. They say he was one of the last nomadic Innu elders and the last traditional Innu drummer in Labrador. Nui died yesterday at the age of 92 in his home community of Natwashish. That is your CBC News for this hour. Don't go anywhere. There's still a couple hours left to your morning show. For Newfoundland and Labrador on CBC Radio 1, I'm Sarah Blackmore.
7: Thanks, Sarah. It's Friday, July 10th. The time is 6:35 in most of Labrador and 7:05 if you're south of Black Tickle. 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I'm Rivu Rashid, and this is Labrador Morning. Canada is gearing up to spend more on defense than it pays for old age security, EI, and the Canada Child Benefit combined. Coming up, we'll discuss whether Canada can afford its big bet on the military. Also, a new guidebook could help Indigenous people incarcerated in our province understand their legal rights. But just how far does it go? We'll hear one perspective from a justice worker for the Nunatsiavut government. But first, here's Zach with weather.
8: For Nain, it's going to be cloudy with a chance of showers today. Winds becoming northeast 20 this morning and temperature falling to 10 this afternoon. Hopedale is going to be cloudy, chance of showers late this morning and this afternoon. Winds west 20 becoming north near noon. A high of 17 with the temperature falling to 9. For Makovic, mainly cloudy, chance of showers this afternoon with a risk of a thunderstorm. Winds southwest 30 becoming northeast this afternoon and a high of 18. Rigolet's going to be sunny today. Increase in cloudiness near noon, then a chance of showers in the afternoon. A risk of a thunderstorm this afternoon and wind southwest gusting to 40 and a high of 20. Cartwright's going to be sunny today. Increase in cloudiness near noon, then a chance of showers this afternoon. A risk of a thunderstorm this afternoon with winds becoming east 20 this afternoon and a high of 22. Mary's Harbor's going to be a mix of sun and cloud, becoming cloudy this afternoon and a chance of showers. Risk of thunderstorm late in the afternoon and winds becoming southwest, gusting to 40 and a high of 24. Lanceloo is going to be cloudy with a chance of drizzle this morning. Winds southwest, gusting to 40. A high of 22, except 16 along parts of the coast. Labrador City and Churchill Falls, mainly cloudy with a chance of showers. Local smoke, winds becoming northwest, 20 this morning and a high of 16. Happy Valley Goose Bay, increasing cloudiness today. Chance of showers in this afternoon. Risk of thunderstorm late in the afternoon and winds becoming west near 20 near noon and a high of 22. And there is a yellow air quality warning, and this is for Western Labrador. Smoke from wildfires is significantly reducing local air quality, and that will be for today and potentially tonight. And that's a look at your weather on Labrador Morning.

0: This week, Prime Minister Mark Carney showed NATO allies that Canada is ready to spend big on defense. There were announcements to buy submarines, long-range missiles, military vehicles, and more. It's all part of Canada's promise to spend 5% of its GDP on defense by 2035. And that's about $150 billion a year. Our next guest says it's too much. Steve Staples is a defense analyst and author of the Substack Peace Quest. He joins us now on the line. Steve, good morning.
1: Good morning, Revu.
0: The government says it needs to spend more on defense because we are in a more dangerous and divided world. What do you make of this?
1: Well, it certainly feels that way, Revu, when you take a look around at what's happening. If you look at the terrible conflict of the Russian invasion of Ukraine, so many lives lost, no end in sight to that conflict. And you turn your attention to the Middle East, more conflict there, so many deaths. And it seems to be expanding now. Other places equally terrible in Africa and elsewhere. So yeah, there is a sense that it's a more dangerous world. Our international institutions seem to be very weak, and we don't even have a reliable partner in Washington right now who keeps talking about making us the 51st state. But you know, the announcements the Prime Minister has put forward, that's a lot of money. I mean, it's a quadrupling of our defense spending from what it was just a few years ago, a very short time ago, to $150 billion. Alongside that is a major expansion of military exports, at least 50% increase on top of that. And these decisions that are being made now are going to have very long-term consequences, not just on our national security, but also our economy is going to be impacted by this. And we can't afford to get this wrong, Revu. So I think we need to be very cautious about the direction that we're going.
0: Also, Steve, isn't it important to maintain support from our NATO allies?
1: Yeah, I mean, I know that the Prime Minister politically wanted to remove this issue from the table at NATO, that NATO has been putting out these targets, and it's true, member countries are ramping up their military spending, and Canada is not an exception. It's also very much directed at the United States to try to remove this from the table in dealing with Donald Trump about defense spending. But look, while this commitment may be attractive politically, a percentage of GDP in terms of determining your defense spending is not a good way to calculate it. What we should be doing is looking at what our true national security needs are, then figuring out what we need to do to meet those needs, what capabilities we need, what types of equipment, and then set the budget accordingly. Instead, the government has kind of been going about it in the reverse. We put the budget out there to politically satisfy other imperatives. We're now signing major contracts that are going to last for years that are very expensive without really, I think, clarifying what our national security needs are here in Canada and then meeting those needs. So I think they've got it backwards, and we need to just pause and make sure that we're not going to squander all this money that's going to be spent in the next few years.
0: Recent polling suggests Canadians largely support increased defense spending. What do you think is causing these shifting attitudes?
1: Revu, I think you hit the nail on the head off the top, is that, you know, it feels like a very dangerous world out there. And Canadians are looking around and saying, boy, we need to make sure that we're safe here. And where do they turn to? They turn to the military. I think it's obvious that they would say, yeah, we need, if asked, should we have more money for the military? They would say yes. But look, when you start breaking that down a little bit and you say, well, you know, what are your big priorities? What do you think the federal government should be spending money on? Where should their attention be? National defense falls far down the list of priorities at that point when you start comparing it to things like affordability, housing, healthcare, education, other aspects of our responsibilities that the governments provide for us. And so if Canadians are aware of the trade-offs that are going to be required in order to meet this goal of quadrupling Canada's military spending down the road. I think that you get a very different answer than just simply saying, yeah, we just need to increase military spending.
0: How do you expect Canada will pay for this buildup?
1: It's unclear at best. Various institutes have been raising this question as well. You've got the Parliamentary Budget Officer has been asking the government for a plan. You've even got conservative think tanks like the C.D. Howe Institute asking the same question, because really there's only three ways that this can be done. One is increasing the deficit and driving up the debt. That is probably a near-term impact of it. Second is to increase taxes, Revu, so that the government has more money to spend on submarines and things like that. But I don't think there's a lot of appetite to increase the GST or to increase other taxes in Canada. And the third is to shift money that it's spending now on some things into national defense. And we're already seeing early indications that is the direction the government is moving. We've seen cuts mandated across the board from the finance minister on all departments, with the exception of national defense and a handful of others, to begin to move money away from these programs into national defense. So when you're in government, when you're doing a budget, you've got so many resources you've got at your disposal, you've got to make choices. And I think that Canadians have not really considered the kinds of choices that are going to have to be made, whether it's tax increases, more debt, or a reduction of spending on things like healthcare in order to buy a dozen submarines and all the other things that's on the shopping list.
0: What about Mark Carney's argument that this increased spending will also bring economic opportunities and job creation in Canada?
1: Yeah, I think that's certainly part of it. The government desperately needs to, shift our relationships, our trading relationships, away from just dependent upon the United States. They are now unreliable. We've seen 100,000 jobs lost this year as a result of the downturn precipitated by Trump's tariffs on us. So, yeah, there's a definite role for the government, and it is totally legitimate for the government to foster job creation and do international or do regional development. But defense spending may not be the best way to do it. First of all, it requires a government contract. And the question is, while we may get a bump in jobs and investment in the tomorrow, what about the day after? So when that contract ends, there's going to be a tremendous amount of pressure on the government to continue with the contract, even if they don't even need whatever is being produced anymore, just to keep the production lines running. And if the government doesn't do that, then the other alternative is to support arms exports, to try to sell those defense weapons to other countries who are also trying to bolster their own economies, so that's a hurdle. Or you end up selling them to countries in the Middle East that have very dubious human rights records, that are involved in conflict, and then Canadian weapons end up in the wrong hands. So it's really kind of a fatal flaw in the strategy of using defense spending only as this very blunt instrument to do job creation, as opposed to investing in areas that have some long-term viability, that have a commercial end product like electric vehicles or aircraft or other aspects like that, that have a lifespan much longer than just the government contract, so that the government does its job and then the industry continues to flourish.
0: And very quickly, Steve, what is the alternative to defense spending then to reach long-term security for Canadians and the world?
1: There's lots of things that we do. We don't just rely on national defense to provide our security. This is why we're also members of the United Nations. This was the whole point after the end of the Second World War, and to try to come out of that terrible experience, millions of lives lost, is through international cooperation, through treaties to stop the spread of nuclear weapons and things like that. And that has not just the benefit of preventing conflict and promoting peace, but also has a financial benefit too, that countries aren't spending all of their national treasury on weapons, because they have international agreements. There is transparency amongst nations. Now, I know it's hard to imagine coming into the United Nations and more peace treaties in this day and age, but we can't put all our eggs in the military basket. We must also continue to promote international cooperation and mutual reliance upon each other so that we can create a more peaceful and sustainable world and an economy that works for us in the long term.
0: Hmm. Well, Stephen, thank you so much for joining us this morning.
1: Thank you, Revu.
0: No problem. Thanks. Steve Staples is a defense analyst and author of the Substack Peace Quest.

0: That's Inuit Skies by Richard Neville. A new First Light guidebook wants to help current and former Indigenous inmates understand their legal rights. It's called Know Your Rights. It's part of an effort to inform and advance Indigenous rights within the provincial correction system. Erin Broomfield is the Regional Justice Services Manager for the Nunatsiavut government. She shared her thoughts on the guide with Labrador Morning producer Stephen Roberts.
1: I think it's a great resource. I think it was much needed. I think something like that, so specific to Indigenous people who are incarcerated, to help inform them, is a really important step to take. I think it's a good resource that can help empower people, Indigenous people who are incarcerated. Not everybody is aware of what their rights are and what areas they could look into to ask for support if they don't feel they're getting the support they need.
2: And in what ways, what specific ways do you think it empowers people who are incarcerated outside of Labrador to get what they need?
1: It lets people know that being Indigenous and prioritizing culture is important and it's necessary. It's not an exception or a special privilege. It's something that's required as a part of supports when you're incarcerated to work towards your healing and preparing you for release to be hopefully in a more healthy place.
2: And in your experience, in your work, how badly was something like this needed?
1: I think most people who are incarcerated or who have been, if you were to speak with them, they would agree with the things that said in this. So I think it's good that there's an official document released to the public now. It's been long needed that people would like strong advocacy for them.
2: What are some of the details within this guide that incarcerated people may not have known about otherwise?
1: Because in our province, getting GLADU reports and having a program is still sort of new. It's only been in the last couple of years or so where people have been able to get a GLADU report in our province. So because that's still sort of new, I think some people are still learning about that. There might have been people who's had several years of being involved in the correctional system and the court system and weren't aware of it. So now it's something new to become informed about.
2: For anybody who still doesn't know, just could you explain what exactly is a GLADU report?
1: Yeah, so it's a report for an Indigenous person who has a guilty plea entered before the court where somebody would work with them to complete a report on their life, their background. And it especially focuses on impacts of colonization and things that Indigenous people have went through in their lives that has contributed to the reason they're before the court, the reason why they were involved in crime. And it gives suggestions of things that could support the person in their healing and rehabilitation, and it could suggest alternatives to incarceration. So it's mainly just to make sure that the person receives a sentence that's going to be beneficial to them as well as to the people who were harmed in their communities so that the person can get the support they need rather than just a punitive outcome that may not necessarily lead to them completing their sentence and being released back into community without the adequate supports that they had needed.
2: Okay, and what are some of the other details within the guide that stood out to you that could be particularly helpful for those Indigenous people who are incarcerated?
1: About cultural programming. So as it says in there, access to cultural programs is necessary and it's important for Indigenous people. And if they're not receiving that, then, you know, there are ways they could request and try to ensure that they are receiving the types of cultural supports that they would like and that they need for their healing.
2: And just to look at the other side of things, just wondering, in your view, what are some of the limitations of this guide?
1: I think the guide is a really good tool, but I think it's people who are reading it should err on the side of caution that it's not necessarily saying that they could take legal recourse, but that they possibly could, but we don't know if that's something that the courts would accept at this time. So I think when reading through the guide, I think it's important for people to use it as informing themselves and becoming aware of what their rights are as Indigenous people while incarcerated. But I think, I guess from our perspective with the Nunatsiavut government, we also look at this as an avenue that hopefully opens up discussions between provincial government and the Nunatsiavut government, and I guess with other Indigenous organizations as well, that we could start looking at, well, where is there room for improvement? And they could ask us for input on what do we feel is needed, because it's, you know, you can't just look at it as all Indigenous people are needing the same things. Each Indigenous group is very different and have different kinds of needs, so cultural programming would be specific to each different group, but I think it needs to be informed and led by that Indigenous group. So I'm hoping what comes out of this is more collaboration and consultation between provincial government and the Nunatsiavut government and other Indigenous organizations and groups on where can things be improved, because there's always room for improvement. And it's important to put some focus on that, because when people are incarcerated in provincial institutions, the maximum sentence is 2 years less a day. So it's important that we make sure that those people are getting support that they need and cultural supports, because it is necessary for healing. And without that, people are going to come back out after completing their time and they may not be healthy and in a good place, which means our communities won't be safe.
2: Okay. And I feel you've already touched upon this a little bit, but I don't know if there's anything else you want to add in terms of where do we go from here? Like, what do you want? What steps do you want to see taken next? Is there anything else you'd like to say on that?
1: I think the overall message is that this guide that First Light has created is a step towards reconciliation. And I think it's important to keep that in mind, that the goal is reconciliation. And we are not there yet. There's lots of work to do. So from there, like, can we have, you know, improved collaboration between Indigenous groups and governments and the provincial government? I think this reminds us that cultural programming in provincial facilities is likely not going as good as it could be, but where can we work together to improve that? I think besides just focusing on the supports that people are receiving while incarcerated, the big question is, why are so many Indigenous people still being over-incarcerated, and what's the work that we can do to even lower those rates? And again, that's bigger work when it comes to the system overall, and we have a lot of work to do. We have to look at so many different factors of, like, why is it so hard to obtain and afford housing? Why is it so hard to access the right mental health supports? You know, what are the barriers preventing people from accessing cultural supports in community before they're incarcerated or when they get out?
2: Erin, well, thank you so much for your time today. I really appreciate it.
1: Thanks. You're welcome.
0: Erin Broomfield is the Regional Justice Services Manager for the Nunatsiavut government. She was sharing her thoughts on a new guidebook for Indigenous inmates. And First Light also put out a guidebook called Claiming Our Rights, aimed at Indigenous governments and organizations. You can find both guidebooks on their website. Just go to firstlightnl.ca. And after that, look for Claiming Our Rights or Know Your Rights. You're listening to Labrador Morning. I am Revu Rashid. And in the next half hour, we'll hear about the announcement that Health Minister Lila Evans made in Nain yesterday. Now it's time for World Report.
3: This is World Report. Good morning. I'm Willie Lowry. climate activists are sounding the alarm over a new federal pipeline proposal. Last week, Prime Minister Mark Carney unveiled a plan to carry 1 million barrels of oil a day to the West Coast. It's part of a strategy to position Canada as a reliable global energy supplier. But as Nick Logan explains, critics say the cost to the climate is not worth the gamble.
4: We need to stop literally pouring more fuel on the fire.
5: Caroline Bruyette is the executive director of Climate Action Network Canada. She says the possibility of Canada producing even more oil will only mean more greenhouse gas emissions heating our planet.
4: It is not a problem for later. It is a problem that is here and now.
5: Prime Minister Mark Carney admits that too. But in a video posted on YouTube last week, he said Canada faces multiple urgent challenges, from affordability and economic sovereignty to national unity, and oil and gas production must be a part of the solution.
6: The truth is, nobody knows how long the global economy will rely on conventional energy. But while it does, as much of that energy as possible should come from Canada.
5: He says this can be done in tandem with a bigger push toward electrification and developing clean energy sources. But the Canadian Climate Institute's Rick Smith says the federal government is spending too much political capital on the conventional energy side of the equation, when much of the world is moving away from fossil fuels toward renewables.
7: It is a bad bet for Canada and for Canadian industry to assume that 10 years from now, 20 years from now, there is going to remain in the world an ever-increasing appetite for Canadian oil and natural gas.
5: Neither of the proposed pipelines have been approved, and it would be into the next decade before they're built and operational. But by that point, global temperatures are expected to have risen even further, and the scorching heat waves like the ones happening now could be even hotter. Nick Logan, CBC News, Fredericton.
3: Canada's prairie provinces are experiencing an unusually active tornado season. The latest storms have sent three people to hospital after a pair of tornadoes touched down in east-central Alberta, tearing directly through a crowded provincial campground. The CBC's Morgan Black has more from Edmonton.
8: There was people trapped under trees, and I felt so bad leaving them there, but I had to get out. I had my kids and... scariest thing ever.
9: Miranda Bardick is still reeling from a powerful storm east of Edmonton. While the cleanup continues, Environment Canada confirms two tornadoes tore through the area Wednesday evening, at least one hitting the campground where Bardick and her family were staying.
10: It's been particularly active on the prairies.
9: This year, 46 of 57 tornadoes across the country have been in Alberta, Saskatchewan, and Manitoba. That's according to Dave Sills with the Northern Tornadoes Project at Western University.
10: That many tornadoes up to this point, we haven't seen that in a long time, maybe back to the 80s. It's been that long since it's been that active so early in the season.
9: Sills says storms like the one at the campground have the potential for damaging consequences. He notes climate change may be a factor, but says it's not easy to draw direct conclusions. Bardick says she's grateful her family is safe.
8: Because that's all that was going through my mind was saving my family. And then when I seen the tornado again blocking us, I didn't know what else to do except turn. I knew I had to get my kids out.
9: Morgan Black, CBC News, Edmonton.
3: In southern Spain, the country's military has joined hundreds of firefighters trying to contain a massive wildfire in Almeria. At least 11 people have died, several trapped in their vehicles trying to escape. A regional minister called it the most devastating blaze to date. It comes as southern Europe endures another extreme heat wave. A super typhoon is churning through the Pacific Ocean this morning. Typhoon Bavi spans nearly 1,000 kilometers across and is currently tracking to slam into southwestern Japan and northern Taiwan before making landfall in eastern China. For an update on the storm's path, we're joined now by Laura Westbrook in Hong Kong. So, Laura, what is the latest?
11: Well, this is the strongest storm of the year so far. Bavi has been moving across the Pacific Ocean, and according to the Central Weather Administration, it's packing maximum sustained wind speeds of around 162 kilometers per hour. Now, that is slower than on Thursday, and forecasters say that the typhoon is likely to continue weakening, but it's expected to bring with it strong winds and a lot of rain, particularly to the mountainous areas in central and northern Taiwan. And of course, that carries with it risks of flooding and landslides. And according to local media in Taiwan, this is the largest typhoon Taiwan has seen since 1995. It's expected to pass to the north of Taiwan, also impacting Japan's southwestern islands before moving on to eastern China.
12: So how are the countries that fall in the typhoon's path preparing?
11: Well, in Japan, in those remote islands to the southwest, they are part of the Okinawa Prefecture, these remote Sakishima Islands. Their schools and offices were closed in some areas. Forecasters warning of high waves, rain, landslides. They've also grounded a number of airlines, and residents have also reportedly been stocking up on supplies. In Taiwan, also schools and businesses have been closed on Friday. The local government and officials have also been providing residents with stations to collect sandbags, fishing boats in the harbor of the port city of Geelong. They've been returning to harbor. More than 1,000 people have been evacuated, 20,000 military personnel also on standby. This typhoon is expected to hit the eastern coast of China over the weekend as well. And state media has also reported that thousands of people have been evacuated.
12: Thanks so much for this, Laura. That's Laura Westbrook joining us from Hong Kong. Severe flooding in western Manitoba has forced the long-term closure of a major regional hospital. Record rainfall buried the basement of the Dauphin Regional Health Center under 2 meters of water, knocking out its main power and air systems. Officials say the facility could stay closed for months, leaving local residents deeply worried about emergency care. Karen Pauls has more.
13: Pumping out the basement of the hospital in Dauphin, Manitoba, under 2.5 meters of water after record rainfall last week. 54 patients were evacuated.
14: It's terrifying, because where am I going to go? Who's going to see me quickly?
13: Susan Teeley has needed treatment for melanoma.

Thanks, Willie. It's Friday, July 10th. The time is 7:10 in most of Labrador and 7:40 if you're south of Black Tickle. 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I'm Revu Rashid, and this is Labrador Morning.

0: back to school to help others. This September, Andrew Case of Happy Valley Coos Bay will be returning to university in Fredericton about 15 years later, and his story of new beginnings coming up in this half hour. Also, Health Minister Lila Evans continued her announcement tour in Nain yesterday, and we'll hear about a new partnership with the Nunatsiavut government to create transitional care beds in Nunatsiavut communities. But first, let's check the current temperatures. Starting in Nain, mostly cloudy, 12. Hopedale, 15. Macovic, 15 as well. Mostly cloudy there. Cartwright, also mostly cloudy, 16 degrees. And Mary's Harbour, 17, with mainly sunny. Blossom Law, drizzle and fog, 9 degrees. Wabush, mostly cloudy, 12. Churchill Falls, cloudy, 12 degrees. And finally, Happy Valley, Goose Bay, mainly sunny right now with 16 degrees. Now, transportation. Zach.
1: For the boats, the Hayek W is in service on schedule. Hamatic W is on its way to Happy Valley Goose Bay. Flights at this hour look to be on time, and the fire map is showing 25 active wildfires, 4 as under control, and 4 as held, and the rest are listed as out of control at this hour. And you can continue to monitor all the official Facebook pages for any and all updates throughout the day.
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0: Andrew Case and his family are hitting the road to go to Fredericton soon. In September, the 35-year-old will be going back to the University of New Brunswick. About 15 years ago, Andrew suffered a personal loss while doing an undergrad there and fell into addiction that interrupted his studies. Now he's returning to finish what he started. Our John Gowdy dropped by his place in Happy Valley, Goose Bay.
3: So Andrew, you have boxes all around. You're busy packing up, I can see.
4: Oh yeah, the living room is packed.
3: Yeah, because you're heading out of town soon.
4: Yeah, so we'll be going to New Brunswick for a few years. We will be coming back when we can, hey. We plan on going back to school.
3: You got all your furniture packed up and good to go?
4: Yep, all the legs are off of the couches. Okay. And everything's all good to go.
3: Kids' beds are packed up too?
4: Yep, all of the beds are in the living room already. They've been sleeping on mattresses for the past week and a half. Yeah, but it's almost like

0: camping out, eh? So they're loving it.
1: Tell me about moving to New Brunswick for a few years, Andrew.
0: I want to go back to university. I ended up going to university when I was 18, like right out of high school. You know, I really wasn't prepared at that time. Like I thought I was, right? I didn't really know what I wanted to do with my life, but I felt like I had to make a decision right then and there, right? Like I'm sure most kids do.
1: And you were going to University of New Brunswick, right?
0: Yes. Yeah. So I was going to University of New Brunswick. I went there for 3 years to study medicinal chemistry. Mm-hmm. But of course, you know, my addiction and stuff took over back then and I never completed. So it's always been something I've wanted to go back and do. Hey, and I knew it was something I would go back and do, but it was just when the timing had to be right. Hey, yeah, yeah. My mom, she actually went back to university when she was 37.
1: Oh.
0: And she got her bachelor's of social work, and she's a social worker now. So I'm going to be 36 this month, hey, like next week. So
1: happy early birthday.
0: Yeah, thank you. So it's very, you know, close to me being her age. Hey, so I'm sure like subconsciously that probably had something to do with it too. Hey, because she was such a big inspiration, like her going back and completing her degree, you know. Yeah, so it really felt like, you know, I could do this too, hey.
1: Yeah, so you're turning...
0: 36.
1: So you're turning 30. So you started at the University of New Brunswick when you're 18. What happened in that second year of university?
0: So during the second year, right in the beginning of the year in September, September 15th, actually, I lost my sister in a car crash. And she ended up dying, you know, shortly after that, and that kind of weighed heavily on me. And then to my grandmother, who was living with me, you know, she helped raise us, like, because my mom was here in Labrador and my dad was down there and he worked all the time. So my grandmother was the one who kind of, you know, took care of the day-to-day things around our house.
1: In New Brunswick.
0: In New Brunswick, yeah. And, you know, she was sick with cancer. She had been suffering from that for a few years, and she ended up passing away, you know, around that time as well. So there was kind of two big tragic losses that occurred within a short period of time, and that really led to my, you know, consumption of alcohol and other substances, quite to my detriment.
1: So this was all happening while you were at university?
0: Yeah, so like this was like right at the very beginning of year two. I was in denial about my sister's death. Hey, like she had a funeral up in Nain, and my mom asked me if I wanted to go, and like I was like, no, I gotta stay here and do school. Hey, and I kind of used that as an excuse not to go, and I kind of repressed that for a really long time. And you know, I just soldiered through it. Hey, I didn't seek any kind of mental help at the time, right? I mean, this was a long time ago, and men's mental health and mental health in general wasn't talked about, hey. So I didn't realize like how much pain and suffering I was in, hey, because, you know, as men, you're always taught to just like, you know, you take it on the chin and you keep moving forward, hey. And that's exactly what I did. But then of course I was using my substances to kind of, you know, numb the pain in the background, hey. And I did it, I managed to get through my second year, but it was barely a pass. A couple of things I did fail, like on the second half of the year. And then, well, some I had passed too, but I was on like probation, academic probation. So then when the third year came around, like I managed to do the first semester, but then in the second semester, like I just kind of gave up. Yeah, just didn't put any effort into schooling anymore. And the addiction took hold. And then, yeah, I ended up not so much dropping out, but like I didn't pass many of my courses that second time. So I guess it's kind of like a flunk out, hey, as opposed, yeah. So then I ended up just kind of drifting around between jobs, hey, working numerous different jobs, and till eventually, you know, I decided to go on my healing journey, which brought me back home to Labrador, right?
1: And now you are packing up here in your place in Happy Valley Goose Bay and heading back to New Brunswick to start over? How do you see it?
0: It is kind of starting over, but it's a start over for my whole family, right? Like it's not just me. So I mean, not only do I want to go back to school, right? My wife, she has also expressed interest now in returning to school, right? While we're there. So, I mean, there's a positive that's come just from that. And then my mom too, she's also been inspired. She wants to go back to get her master's.
1: Oh, wow.
0: So it's really all of us. It's a new start, but in a good way.
1: What's it like taking this step?
0: It's scary. It's nervous. We're really feeling the butterflies today. Hey, every day it's funny. As you're packing, there's like stages that you kind of go through. Hey, like you pack up a bunch of stuff at first, and then you're like, oh my, this is actually actually happening, eh? And you feel this kind of butterfly, and then, you know, the next day maybe you got a whole room packed or a couple of rooms all boxed up, and then it was, you know, it's a whole another feeling, and then, you know, eventually everything is gone, and it's, you know, we're really doing this.
1: So, Andrew, what are you going to be studying?
0: So I'm going for psychology this time around. I'm undergrad in psychology, so I'd like to become, you know, a psychologist. Like, I know the hospital is very, very short, so there's lots of opportunity for that kind of work. And I'm hoping to pursue, you know, a master's as well. Like, to be a psychologist at the hospital, you need to have a master's. It's something that I've always had an interest in, psychology. But I mean, it also ties in with the work that I've done here with my job, right? So, I mean, I was a peer support worker with a company, LifeWise, and I did some amazing, amazing things. The only problem with that was I was limited in the amount I could help people, right? Just because of the nature of the role. But I felt like I could do more for people, right? Mm-hmm. So in order to do that, you know, you'd need to get that paper. Hey, it's just the way of the world these days. I can't even begin to imagine, I think, all the lives I'll be able to change. Like, I mean, all the things I've done already, hey, even without a degree, like, it has nothing to do with the degree, right? Like, it's kind of needed in order to get the jobs that you need, but it's the experiences that have made me what I am. Hey, like, if I hadn't, you know, gone through all that suffering and stuff, I wouldn't have come out the man I am today. Hey, and I, you know, probably wouldn't be going back to school now.
1: So you're going to be entering into an undergraduate program. You're going to be with a bunch of 18-year-olds. Are you going to be thinking back to your 18-year-old self?
0: Oh, probably for sure. Hey, being like, oh, okay, I see where I went wrong now. I definitely never thought this is where I would be. Hey, like, it's been quite the roller coaster of an adventure. That's for sure. But I feel the same. Like, when I first attended the university anyway, it was very, like, bright-eyed and optimism, right? Like, everything was bright and happy and sunny, and, like, there was no problem, hey, just opportunity. And then, you know, over the next couple of years, I lost some of that, you know, shine in my eye, and felt kind of dull and weighed down. And but, like, now I feel like, you know, brush that dirt off. Hey, a good analogy is like down in the basement where everything's covered in the dust. Hey, and it's like we're picking up them old boxes and dusting them off. And oh, yeah, look, it's still good. Hey, it's still good to go in there. Yeah, so, I mean, a little dusty, hey, but nothing a good shake of the dust won't fix.
1: Are you like one of those boxes?
0: Yeah, I think so. I've known people in their 60s who went back to university and got their degree, right? It's amazing. If people want to do something, right, like, nothing's going to stop you from going out and doing it if you truly want it.
1: Well, I wish you all the best, Andrew, you and your family, as you begin a new chapter of your life, you know, at studying psychology at University of New Brunswick in Fredericton, right?
0: Yes.
1: All the best to you.
0: All right, thank you.
2: That's Andrew Case packing up his place in Happy Valley Goose Bay. And as you heard, this September he'll begin an undergrad degree in psychology at the University of New Brunswick. And he was speaking with our John Gowdy. Okay, now I just want to take a quick look at the wildfire operations dashboard. Of course, we'll be chatting with Jordan Brown, Labrador City. And he'll update us with the latest. But as of right now, I can see on the provincial dashboard, there are 25 active wildfires that's burning across Labrador. And we'll bring that chat in the next half hour.

0: Take Me to the Country by Harry Martin. Health Minister Lila Evans was in Nain yesterday to announce a new partnership with the Nunatsiavut government. The province is investing $2.9 million to help create 20 transitional care beds in Nunatsiavut. Roxanne Barber is NG's Minister of Health and Social Development. She joins me now on the line. Good morning, Minister.
1: Good morning.
0: What is the goal of this project?
1: It's to provide culturally safe care for our elders and our seniors more closer to home.
0: Okay, what does that mean in practice?
1: So in Goose Bay, the NDHSD, we operate the housing hub and the supportive living. So in our minds, we were thinking, you know, we kind of already have an operational one, so we just need somewhere to be able to do it, because the issue right now that we've been experiencing is what is called the overflow room. And other Inuit getting diverted to other health centers for the health care that they need. This has created some significant challenges for a lot of families and a lot of individuals. So in our thinking, we were thinking maybe if we had somewhere for the elders in the overflow room to go, maybe people wouldn't get diverted. So that's kind of the thinking around that. Is it's like an assisted living type of space where elders who don't need complex care or don't have complex care requirements, they can come to what we're calling assisted living. It's a few beds right now. It's very temporary until we see some improvements in the pad and home. And hopefully, you know, individuals will be able to get to see their families more frequently. Like when Inuit access healthcare, we often go to Goose Bay. So a lot of our services are there. And like we have our interpreter translator there, we have our client liaison staff person there, our NIHB, majority of our staff people are there. So a lot of our services that the VHSD provides is centralized in Goose Bay, because that's where a lot of Inuit go. And we were thinking, you know, we can add this, and then Inuit who can go and visit their parents or aunts or uncles who are in a care facility would just go to Goose Bay. So it's very centralized. You know, it kind of just solves the issues that we've been seeing and hearing about with diversions. You know, it creates a more culturally safe care space for those who are waiting for a long-term care bed or require 24/7 monitoring.
0: Okay. And Roxanne, these 20 new beds we're talking about, you're trying to have that in NG communities, right?
1: That's the goal. Okay. That's the goal, is to have them within the communities. Right now, the first one is in Goose Bay. We do have plans. We do have a building going up in Makovic, and there are some preliminary discussions that we've been having internally for other communities. However, because the highest need right now is in Nain and Hopedale, but because we are experiencing land issues to build, that can't happen right now, but we're having preliminary discussions for those. So we're hoping we can make it happen in the very near future.
0: What factors are most important from your perspective in choosing a location?
1: I think it's just being able to be home. Like being able to be home, that's what matters. But right now, what makes sense is to is to have a temporary place in Goose Bay. And again, it's very temporary. The ultimate goal is to come back to the communities and have those spaces in our communities.
0: Okay.
1: But it's,
0: Sorry, actually, you got cut off. And Minister Barber, when you talk about culturally safe care, could you explain that? Like, how do you see that working?
1: So when we talk about that, like, a lot of the times when our elders or even anybody in general is sent away for healthcare, you know, we are stripped of the foods that we can access. There are restricted visiting hours. You know, sometimes we can't bring our own things there. It's more so being more connected, and we have staff who understand the lived realities of those who are in Nunatsiavut and where we come from and where we live. And even something just as simple as being able to have bitsik or being around somebody who shares the same slang as you, you know.
0: How good, eh?
1: Or somebody who can understand a simple command in Inuktitut. Right.
0: Well, Mr. Barber, thank you so much for joining. We're actually running out of time.
1: Okay, perfect. Thank you.
0: Thanks.
2: This is CBC News for Newfoundland and Labrador. I'm Sarah Blackmore. Good morning and happy Friday. There are currently 25 active wildfires in Labrador. That's according to the province's online wildfire dashboard. Because of smoke in the air, an air quality warning is in effect for Labrador West, Churchill Falls, and Rigolet. Labrador City Mayor Jordan Brown says a lot of that smoke is also coming from the roughly 100 forest fires burning in Quebec. And he says even though the evacuation order was lifted yesterday for the Walsh River area, there are still several evacuation alerts in place.
3: We still have active forest fires close by. We're still in our state of emergency. We still have evacuation alerts put out. You know, we still have an active fire. You know, it's in a better place today, but it's still a wildfire. So I always recommend as a resident that be prepared. It's the new normal, unfortunately, for this time of year here in Labrador.
2: Brown says despite several forecasts calling for rain, there has yet to be any significant accumulation to dampen the flames. He says he'll be making another call to the area's MP as he says there isn't enough staff or resources to do proper weather monitoring in the area. And a biogeography professor at MUN has some answers for people who might be wondering why there's a fire ban in their part of the province when the fire index isn't high, such as on the west coast of the island. Carissa Brown says despite the cold June that we've just had and plenty of snow over the winter, last year's extreme drought is still having an effect.
4: But if we think that like the water holding capacity of the system on the island and in Labrador was very empty after our drought, it's going to take a long time for that to refill. So even though we had snowmelt, even though we had rainfall, there was just a real moisture deficit in the system.
2: Brown says it's going to take a lot of moisture to get the province back to its normal levels and make the forests moist enough that there won't be as much concern about quick ignition. Well, members of the public are getting an opportunity to ask their questions about the proposed Bay du Nord project. Public consultation sessions have been held across the province, with the last one held in St. John's last night. The offshore oil project is still in the development phase, and as CBC's Abby Cole reports, the offshore energy regulator has to give its stamp of approval before Equinor can start construction.
5: The Canada, Newfoundland and Labrador Offshore Energy Regulator needs to decide if the project is in the public's interest. Part of that process is public consultation. Equinor Vice President Jim Beresford says that so far, people have been curious about the project's benefits.
6: And folks that are wondering how they can get involved, how their communities, how businesses and how jobs will look like. So it's very much a two-way conversation. We share.
5: And at Thursday's session in St. John's, some participants wanted to ask questions about potential negative effects of the project. Spencer Scott is with Sierra Club Canada. He says the project has environmental risks.
7: They admit that if there's an oil spill, it depending on the time of year, it could be catastrophic to seabirds. It could be catastrophic to sea turtles, cetaceans, other marine life.
5: The public has until August 20th to submit their feedback on the project, which can be done at cnloer.ca. Abby Cole, CBC News, St. John's.
8: Well, the family of a prolific musician from this province is speaking out a year after his death. Founding member of Shanaganuk, Mark Hiscock, died suddenly last May at the age of 53. Now, Hiscock's family is sharing the details of exactly what happened. They say it took only 3 days from the time Hiscock slipped and fell to the time that he died. The cause was sepsis, a fast-moving infection that's often treatable with antibiotics if it's caught in time. His wife, Kelly Travers, says the family's calling on the province's health authority for answers and accountability.
9: You know, in our view, if the proper means had been taken when Mark went on his visits to the hospital and he was sorely investigated after having a fall, you know, and things done appropriately, he would still be here with us.
8: Hiscock's family hopes their loss can be a cautionary tale for other people navigating the healthcare system. CBC News has contacted NL Health Services for comment, but has not yet heard back. And finally, fuel prices are up this morning. Diesel's up nearly 15 cents per liter on the island and about 11 cents in Western Labrador and Churchill Falls. Gas is up almost 5 cents a liter. Heating oil on the island up by 13 cents a liter. And stove oil in Western Labrador up by almost 9 cents per liter. That is your CBC News for this hour. Now, back to your morning show. I'm Sarah Blackmore.
0: Thanks, Sarah. It's Friday, July 10th. The time is 7:35 in most of Labrador and 8:05 if you're south of Black Tickle. You're listening to CBC Radio 1. I'm Rivu Rashid, and this is Labrador Morning. All aboard the Polar Athena will go on a guided tour of Innu Nation's research boat, speak with some Innu youth as they hold their first starfish and learn about the sea creatures living at the lowest depth of Lake Melville. That's coming up in this half hour. Also coming up, we'll get the latest update on the wildfire situation in Labrador West from Labrador City Mayor Jordan Brown. But first, here's Zach with weather.
10: For Nain today, it's going to be cloudy with a chance of showers. Winds becoming northeast 20 this morning and a temperature falling to 10 in the afternoon. Hopedale's going to be cloudy, a chance of showers late this morning and this afternoon. Winds west 20 becoming north near noon and a high of 17 with a temperature falling to 9 in the afternoon. Makovic's going to be mainly cloudy today. A chance of showers this afternoon with a risk of a thunderstorm. Winds southwest 20, becoming northeast this afternoon and a high of 18. Rigolet's going to be sunny, increasing cloudiness near noon and a chance of showers. A risk of a thunderstorm this afternoon and winds southwest gusting to 40 and a high of 20. Cartwright's going to be sunny today, increasing cloudiness near noon and a chance of showers. A risk of a thunderstorm and winds becoming east 20 this afternoon and a high of 22. A mix of sun and cloud for Mary's Harbor today, becoming cloudy in the afternoon and showers late in the afternoon. A risk of a thunderstorm late in the afternoon as well, with winds becoming southwest, gusting to 40 and a high of 24. Lanzalou is going to be cloudy with a chance of drizzle this morning. Wind southwest, gusting to 40, high of 22, except 16 along parts of the coast. Labrador City and Churchill Falls, mainly cloudy with a chance of showers. Local smoke, winds becoming northwest 20 and a high of 16. And for Happy Valley Goose Bay, increasing cloudiness today. Chance of showers this afternoon, a risk of a thunderstorm in the afternoon as well, with winds becoming west 20 near noon and a high of 22. And there is a yellow air quality warning. Smoke from wildfires is significantly reducing local air quality, and that's for Western Labrador. The time span is today and potentially into tonight. And that's a look at your weather here on Labrador Morning.

0: We've been bringing you stories from Indonesia's Winnipeg Ocean Expedition this week. And last week, the Polar Athena was docked in the Mili Mountains, or Akami Wabishk in Inuimun. So far, we've just heard stories from the beach, but today we're hopping aboard the Polar Athena. Joya Montevecchi and Michael Hannaford are co-leads on Indonesia's Winnipeg expedition, and they gave Labrador Morning's Andrea McGuire a tour of the boat last week.
1: Yeah, so we're on the deck of the Polar Athena, and we are standing among several zodiacs that are all used for specific purposes out here on the expedition.
2: So off the main aft deck, so the divers have a space in here.
3: They fill their tanks and they get ready in there.
4: Most of our, you know, underwater research or marine research is for, you know, baseline characterization, looking for areas of biodiversity and habitat that form good habitat, and as well as like climate change monitoring. So all of our, the vast majority of our sites are like, they're places where Inu go. They're places of like of Inu use. You know, there's often stories and that get us out to the spot.
1: Maybe I'll just add to that to say that the reason that we do the expedition and the reason that we're collecting all of this information is for Innu Nation. It's to inform their decisions around stewardship and conservation and management of these waters and lands into the future.
4: Yeah, this project really started 4 years ago with kind of basic questions around, you know, for Innu Nation, questions of marine management and, you know, conservation or economic opportunity were coming up, and it was like, well, where's the information for this? And so that was really the impetus for this work, is to try and actually like learn about these areas and describe them.
1: Let's go see some stuff. This is the dive shop in here. And then on the other side of the room are all of their dry suits and wet suits and all of the things that they need to dive in such cold temperatures.
5: Would you need that on a hot day like today?
1: You do. You do need that. It's surprising.
4: On a hot day like today, they have to, like, they're cold in the water and then they'll quickly get too hot.
1: So today we're in kind of high 20s, there's no wind, it's very warm, but the dive team, as soon as they get underwater and they enter into water where sunlight is not reaching, it drops to pretty cold temperatures. In Swallow Harbor particularly, there's a lot of peat on the top of the water because of all the rivers that are flowing out here, and so you don't have to go too far under the water before it's dark and cold.
5: So this is the data lab?
4: Yeah, so the data lab, we are sharing it with the communications team and the data team here. So most of the researchers will have a laptop station here, and we have a big whiteboard, big monitor for reviewing any kind of videos that anybody wants to look at while we're processing our data. And it's an excellent, it's great to have everybody in one space like that.
5: So you're like, what did we discover today?
4: Yeah.
5: Is that what happens here?
4: Yeah, because all day we're in different directions, right? People are diving, doing ROV dive. There's people on land all over the place. And not everybody's in here, but for the researchers and the communications team, it's, you know, after dinner, it's kind of connect a lot of dots, yeah.
1: Awesome, let's go down the hallway. Most of the cabins on deck three are for youth. And so youth that come out here, they're sharing cabins. And so we'll have two youth in each cabin. Yeah, so it's just nice. It brings youth that may not know each other together, and it gives everyone an opportunity to connect. Youth are also unplugged while they're out here at sea. So there's no connection to Wi-Fi, no connection to internet, and it really allows everyone to kind of be present. So most important room on the ship. This is Meechwap, and this is where we do all of our gatherings in the morning, in the afternoon, whenever we have to share information. We usually gather in Meechwap. There are the gathering about to begin in here.
5: Cool.
1: Yeah. So yeah, a lot of our youth are here waiting for the afternoon briefing, and some of our staff.
6: Is it dead?
7: Okay.
6: Can you touch it?
7: Yeah.
6: Do you know what it feels like? A worm with sugar all over it. You know what I mean? Hi, I'm Ocean Pokui, and I am here on the Polar Athena boat holding a starfish.
7: This your first time holding a starfish?
6: Yeah, and it feels like a sour worm.
7: A sour worm?
6: Yeah, like the candied worm.
7: What do you think of today so far?
6: Today has been really fun.
7: Could you introduce yourself?
8: Sure, I'm Claire Goodwin. I'm a research scientist in biodiversity and taxonomy at Huntsman Marine Science Centre, and I'm the dive team lead for the expedition.
7: And so did you gather this footage that we're looking at here?
8: This was actually another member of our dive team, Roger Bull from the Canadian Museum of Nature, who took this footage, but we were all on this dive this morning.
7: And what are we looking at here?
8: This is a rock wall in Lake Melville, and it's really interesting, the animals we're getting here, because Lake Melville has got a freshwater layer at the top, and it's a dark tannic freshwater layer, so it's pretty much brown water you're going through. When you go underneath that brown freshwater layer, there's no light. It's like doing a night dive. And in that environment, you get a lot of things that you'd find up in the Arctic or in much deeper seawater up on these walls. So it's really interesting for us to go there and study these animals.
7: It's so vivid, such bright yellow colors.
8: Yeah, so what we're seeing, the wall's absolutely covered with animals. You've got really bright yellow patches. Those bright yellow flat patches are sponges. These round globes are sponges. We've got these bright pink anemones that are really beautiful. We have other anemones which have got brown tentacles. And like pretty much every inch of the wall is covered. You can see how many animals are just on that. It's, amazing.
7: Wow. Is any of this surprising?
8: Well, some of these things we haven't found anywhere else in Indonesian waters. We're getting some really unusual records from this site. And some of the sponges I've collected previously, I think a couple of them could be new to science. I'm still investigating those. It's really interesting.
7: How exciting is it to make a discovery today, and now we're looking at the footage with all these youth and everyone here?
8: Well, it's really exciting. It's really nice, and it's nice having the footage now. We've got such good camera systems for underwater. We can really share that underwater world with people and show them how exciting it is down there, and maybe some of them will want to be divers one day.
9: My name is Kayla Jourdain.
10: My name is Carla Jourdain, and I'm 26 years old, and I'm from Shashishi, Newfoundland, Labrador.
7: Are you twins?
10: Yes.
7: How are you finding today?
10: I'm finding it really fun, and I'm enjoying it a lot. I love coming out here every time. It's seeing the mountains is always beautiful.
7: How about you?
10: Yep, it's a beautiful day, and being on the beach is very hot, but also seeing them cook traditional food and making sand bread and salmon and cutting up a porcupine, and you know, seeing the mountains is always surprising and such a gift every time when we come here.
7: I love that. Did you see the footage of underwater near here too?
10: Yes, I seen it. This is my second year as an alumni. I'm an apprentice in the media team. So I've seen a lot of the videos last year, and it's always amazing to see like what's under our waters.
11: Hey everybody, how are we all? Yeah, did you have fun at Swallow Harbor out on boat this morning?
7: Really, the mission of the expedition is twofold. So we have the ocean science component, and then we have the education and training component. And so all of the youth that come out here, we really see it as a pathway toward either careers in conservation and stewardship or further education if they choose to do that. We have Innu Guardians out here that are super inspiring for young people. We've actually had two youth from the expedition that have moved into youth guardian positions at Innu Nation. We have our Parks Canada colleagues, and then of course we have all our scientists. And we've seen youth from this expedition go into related careers, change careers, start doing further training to really share the story of Nita Sinan, and others that have decided to go into post-secondary to study related careers. So it's really nice to see the project growing and inspiring more and more youth every year.
0: Joya Montevecchi and Michael Hannaford are co-leads on Indonesia's Winnipeg expedition. They gave our Andrea McGuire a tour of the Polar Athena boat last week when it was docked in Agami Wabus. Or Mealy Mountains. We also heard from scientist Claire Goodwin, who was showing underwater footage gathered that morning in Lake Melville, and Andrea spoke with Innu youth Kayla Jordan, Carla Jordan, and Ocean Pokwe.

0: That was Edmund Benwin with Inikan Tiayan. The wildfire situation in Labrador West continues to evolve. Yesterday, the evacuation order was lifted for the Walsh River Cabin area, and that fire is now classified by the province as being held. There's still an evacuation alert for the area, by the way, and crews are still responding to several fires in the region while people are watching conditions closely. For the latest, Labrador City Mayor Jordan Brown joins me on the line. Good morning, Mayor.
1: Good morning. Thank you for having me on.
0: No problem. What's the latest you can share with us this morning?
1: So, as you just said, that the evacuation order was a cottage area. So that means that all that area now is just under an evacuation alert. Just continue to work on the Walsh River fire. They did a lot of perimeter work leading up to yesterday, and now they're working more into the center area of the fire to start getting hot spots in there to try to bring this fire under control.
0: Everyone, actually, the line was choppy. Could you please repeat that evacuation alert thing?
1: Yeah, so the area around Walsh River is under evacuation alert. So that includes Dooley, Tamarack Golf Course, landfill, all that area is all under evacuation alert. Crews worked the perimeter leading up to that, and now crews are working more in towards the interior area of the fire to bring it under control and do hot spots in the rest of the fire area.
0: Okay, now yesterday the Lac Jackson fire in Quebec crossed into Labrador, and the provincial map now shows it's about 28 kilometers from Labrador City. What can you tell us about that fire?
1: So yesterday, water bombers went up early in the morning and started hitting that area of the fire, while Quebec water bombers looked after this everything on the Quebec side. So they had two bird dogs, one Quebec bird dog, and one of the bird dog we're borrowing from New Brunswick, plus three water bombers, and they had four water bombers, and they were hitting that area of that fire.
0: How much is the wind direction influencing the fire's behavior right now?
1: Yeah, so usually in the summer, we do generally receive a westerly wind. So that is kind of always pushing the fire in towards the east. So we've been having a lot of issues with that. That's why we were getting so much smoke for the last week, because all of the 100 fires burning in Quebec, we were getting all the smoke from those fires as well. So it made conditions a bit tough, but also it was also hard on the residents as well, because we were getting this massive amount of smoke while we also had our own fires. So it's been a big negative really in the area, because it's just been pushing fires but also been pushing smoke.
0: So how are things looking with the smoke this morning?
1: Thankfully, because of the low wind and the rain, it's pretty nice this morning. We've been able to, you can see that it's not as smoky, but throughout the day, if the weather do improve, we could get smoky again. So people need to be prepared that this is going to be a very smoky week as long as we keep getting these westerly winds.
0: Did you get some rain overnight?
1: We did seem to have some showers over the night, and then this morning it was nice change for a bit, but throughout the day it's supposed to clear up a bit, but we're hoping for the rain over the weekend as well.
0: Okay, sure. And I actually heard you in the news, and you were talking about that alert system. Like, what was your concern? What do you want to share with our listeners?
1: We noticed that through forecasting and stuff for the last number of days, it's been quite off. We don't have the same amount of weather services in Labrador West and Central, Quebec and this areas like we used to. A lot of it now is a big kind of blank area with the lack of resources. So we, with all the wildfires and everything that's been going on, we're kind of concerned that weather forecasting for, the interior parts of Labrador and that is quite off. So, it's something that we need to have a conversation with the federal government about, is about these kind of services. We're continuing to get these fires. Quebec's continuing to get these fires. We have no Doppler and we have nothing in the interior area of Quebec. We're kind of a gray area. So something that, we need to start pushing for is more accurate forecasting and equipment and services from the federal government.
0: Okay, and the province actually, on a different note, the province actually told us that their dashboard would be updated hourly, but the Walsh River fire, for example, wasn't updated for 7 days after Canada Day. And I asked about this when I chatted with Minister Forsey. What are you hearing from residents about the province's communication?
1: You know, that was very disappointing to hear that that wasn't updated properly. You know, especially where these fires are, within near of communities and stuff. So yeah, this is something that we are obviously going to bring back to the minister as well. Is that we're just not happy with that kind of communication. It does increase the anxiety of residents, even if it was updated regularly, or just with like slight details and stuff, would be a lot more helpful for residents. We as the town of Labrador City continue to try to update as regularly as possible as well, to make sure that our residents knew what was going on.
0: And how frequently is the town getting updates from the province?
1: We get updates because we are in a state of emergency. Our emergency operations was set up, and we communicate with the provincial center multiple times a day as things change. So we were fortunate enough that we are, because we're in a state of emergency, the province had their emergency center open as well, and we were able to have very frequent communications with them. So we did have a constant line of communication.
0: Okay, and we have a minute, but I'll ask you very quickly. Earlier this week, you and Wabush Mayor Gardy Canning met with Minister Forsey, and you again raised the need for a dedicated water bomber in Labrador West. How did that conversation go?
1: This is something that has been, I guess, the official position of both municipalities since 2015, when the water bomber was removed from Wabush. And I was under false pretenses in the sense that they stated that was because of airport renovations, but later we'll find out that the renovations had no effect on the water bomber being stationed in Wabush. So it was removed as a cost-saving measure. But that has been the official position of both municipalities since then, that the water bomber must be returned to Wabush. And we continue to have that position that water bomber base must be returned to this region.
0: Did the minister make any commitments?
1: The minister made no commitments.
0: Okay. Any final message? We have 10 seconds.
1: Absolutely. Just to let the residents know, the MBAR fire that was affecting the rail line is now reopened. And so regular service on that will be back on. So that's good. And they're now.
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2: 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The CBC News is next. Coming up in half an hour, it's The Current.
5: I'm Catherine Cullen. Do you know what a loneliness influencer is? They are on the rise all over social media, showing what life looks like when you embrace solitude. We'll talk about what this means at a time when people are grappling with loneliness. That's coming up on The Current.
6: This is World Report. Good morning, I'm Willie Lowry. Climate activists are sounding the alarm over a new federal pipeline proposal. Last week, Prime Minister Mark Carney unveiled a plan to carry 1 million barrels of oil a day to the West Coast. It's part of a strategy to position Canada as a reliable global energy supplier. But as Nick Logan explains, critics say the cost to the climate is not worth the gamble.
7: We need to stop literally pouring more fuel on the fire.
8: Caroline Briette is the executive director of Climate Action Network Canada. She says the possibility of Canada producing even more oil will only mean more greenhouse gas emissions heating our planet.
7: It is not a problem for later. It is a problem that is here and now.
8: Prime Minister Mark Carney admits that too. But in a video posted on YouTube last week, he said Canada faces multiple urgent challenges, from affordability and economic sovereignty to national unity, and oil and gas production must be a part of the solution.
9: The truth is, nobody knows how long the global economy will rely on conventional energy. But while it does, as much of that energy as possible should come from Canada.
8: He says this can be done in tandem with a bigger push toward electrification and developing clean energy sources. But the Canadian Climate Institute's Rick Smith says the federal government is spending too much political capital on the conventional energy side of the equation, when much of the world is moving away from fossil fuels toward renewables.
10: It is a bad bet for Canada and for Canadian industry to assume that 10 years from now, 20 years from now, there is going to remain in the world an ever-increasing appetite for Canadian oil and natural gas.
8: Neither of the proposed pipelines have been approved, and it would be into the next decade before they're built and operational. But by that point, global temperatures are expected to have risen even further, and the scorching heat waves like the ones happening now could be even hotter. Nick Logan, CBC News, Fredericton.
6: Federal regulators are cracking down on a BC fishing charter company linked to a fatal sinking last month. Transport Canada has seized an 11-meter boat operated by Top Vancouver Fishing Charter, citing registration violations and serious safety deficiencies. The company's smaller vessel went down near Vancouver on June 28th. None of the 10 people on board were wearing life jackets. One person died and six remain missing at sea. Passengers on an Air Canada flight are shaken up after their plane skidded off the runway into the grass.
11: Somebody in the back was screaming, fire, fire, fire.
6: The Boeing 737 MAX was arriving at Montreal's Trudeau International Airport from Los Angeles yesterday afternoon during a heavy downpour. Passenger Barbara Edelson Peterson describes the chaotic moment of impact.
11: We were like tumbling onto the grass and there was smoke and dirt and grass right at my window. I couldn't see outside.
6: No injuries were reported among the 156 passengers and six crew members. Air Canada and the Transportation Safety Board have launched separate investigations. Canada's prairie provinces are experiencing an unusually active tornado season. The latest storms have sent three people to hospital after a pair of tornadoes touched down in east central Alberta, tearing directly through a crowded provincial campground. CBC's Morgan Black has more from Edmonton.
12: There was people trapped under trees, and I felt so bad leaving them there, but I had to get out. I had my kids, and scariest thing ever.
13: Miranda Bardick is still reeling from a powerful storm east of Edmonton. While the cleanup continues, Environment Canada confirms two tornadoes tore through the area Wednesday evening, at least one hitting the campground where Bardick and her family were staying.
14: It's been particularly active on the prairies.
13: This year, 46 of 57 tornadoes across the country have been in Alberta, Saskatchewan, and Manitoba. That's according to Dave Sills with the Northern Tornadoes Project at Western University.
14: That many tornadoes up to this point, we haven't seen that in a long time, maybe back to the 80s. It's been that long since it's been that active so early in the season.
13: Sills says storms like the one at the campground have the potential for damaging consequences. He notes climate change may be a factor, but says it's not easy to draw direct conclusions. Bardick says she's grateful her family is safe.
12: Because that's all that was going through my mind was saving my family. And then when I seen the tornado again blocking us, I didn't know what else to do except turn. I knew I had to get my kids out.
13: Morgan Black, CBC News, Edmonton.
6: In southern Spain, the country's military has joined hundreds of firefighters trying to contain a massive wildfire in Almeria. At least 11 people have died, several trapped in their vehicles trying to escape. A regional minister called it the most devastating blaze to date. It comes as southern Europe endures another extreme heat wave. The European Commission has made a major preliminary ruling against Meta over its platform's addictive design. Regulators found that the parent company of Facebook and Instagram breached the strict new Digital Services Act and ruled that the company's existing safety controls are completely ineffective. Joining us now for the details is reporter Will Denslow in Brussels. So, Will, what can you tell us about this report?
15: Absolutely. Well, this is a preliminary investigation. It was launched by the European Commission back in 2024, and it's just released some of its findings, and it makes for some damning reading as far as Facebook, Instagram, essentially the parent company, Meta, is concerned. Now, what the European Commission alleges is that it says Meta did not adequately assess the risks of its social media platforms, essentially its addictive or alleged addictive properties, saying that essentially they are highly personalized recommendations autoplay and infinite scrolling put what the European Commission says was the brain going into autopilot mode. They say this has huge impacts both when it comes to physical and mental well-being for users, most notably for children and vulnerable adults. When it comes to that accountability, the Commission may issue a non-compliance. It could, down the line, essentially fine Meta to the total of 6% of its total worldwide annual turnover. We have had a response publicly from Meta. They say they disagree with these preliminary findings and say they don't accurately take into account the significant steps the company has taken to protect teens.
6: And how does this tie into relations with Washington?
15: Well, this really is a wider, thorny topic when it comes to Brussels and Washington. We're seeing that playing out with a number of EU member states, 10 at least, that are drawing up plans to put in some kind of ban on social media companies. When Washington comes in, well, they're far more laissez-faire, wanting to see these tech companies grow to be as strong as possible. So both Silicon Valley and Washington have railed against a number of these regulatory steps put in place by the EU. So this latest preliminary report from the EU could put them further in the crosshairs of the Trump administration.
6: Thanks so much for this, Will.
15: Pleasure as always. Great.

0: challenging but manageable. That's how federal officials are describing this year's wildfire season in Canada. We'll talk to an expert about what that means and how conditions might play out across the country. Also, John Hancock will be here with sports updates, but first, let's check the current temperatures. Starting in Nain this morning, as of right now, it's mostly cloudy, 10 degrees, Hopedale 16, Macovic mostly cloudy, 17, Cartwright 17 as well, cloudy condition. Mary's Harbour sunny, 18 degrees, Blossom Law, drizzle and fog, 9 degrees, Wabush light rain shower, 11, Churchill Falls cloudy, 13, and finally, Happy Valley Goose Bay, mainly sunny, 18 degrees. Now, transportation, Zach.
1: For the boat, the Hayek W is in service on schedule. Hamatic W is almost in to Happy Valley Goose Bay. Flights at this hour, everything looks to be on time. And for the fire map, it's showing 25 active wildfires, 4 under control, 4 as held, and the rest are listed out of control. And you can continue to monitor the fire map throughout the weekend for any and all updates.
0: John Hancock is in with Friday Sports. John, good morning.
2: Good morning.
0: There's no stopping for Taylor Rock.
2: No, I've been mentioning Taylor Rock all week. The Kelowna swimmer made it 5 for 5 at the Canadian swimming trials that wrapped up last night in Montreal. Rock won the gold in the 50-meter butterfly. Earlier, she won the 50 and 100 free, the 100 backstroke, and the 100 butterfly. And here's Rock on all the support she's been getting from friends and family.
3: It means so much having people support you and family and friends who, they just remind me why I do this. I had one of my great aunts text me and she's like, just remember your whole thing is like never give up too. And I was like, yeah, that actually is like, yeah, such a good reminder. So yeah, people, family, friends, just supporters, thank you so much. You make this journey so much more fun and just remind me why I do it too. So thank you guys.
2: Another swimmer who dominated this week, 18-year-old Oliver Dawson of Grand Prairie, completed his golden sweep in men's breaststroke events with a convincing win in the 100 final. And that goes along with his earlier wins in the 50 and the 200.
0: France is through to the semifinals at the World Cup.
2: Yeah, Kylian Mbappe shook off a missed penalty kick and scored his 8th goal of this year's tournament, helping France beat Morocco 2-0 to reach the semifinals for the 3rd time in a row. France manager Didier Deschamps on the difference between World Cups in 2018, 2022, and this year.
4: What changed compared to 2018 and 2022? Well, in 2018, nobody gave us a chance. In 2022, typically the defending champion is doing well to even get as far as the round.

0: of 16. This time, everyone has had their eyes on us from the very first match. But the players have this ability to put things into perspective when they need to. But for now, the only date we have in our minds is the 14th. And that is a very special day for France. Bastille Day.
1: France will play the winner of the Spain-Belgium match. Those two teams meet today in Inglewood, California. And that game, that match is at 4:30 Newfoundland time.
2: The Ottawa Red Blacks remain winless this season in the CFL.
1: Yeah, it's been a struggle for the Red Blacks. 0-5 under their new head coach and general manager, Ryan Dinwiddie. The Ottawa Red Blacks were in Edmonton last night, and the Elks won it 40-17. Edmonton running back Justin Rankin rushed for over 100 yards and 3 touchdowns. Elks are off to a terrific start this season. They've won 4 of 5 and lead the Western Division. Winnipeg and Toronto play tonight.
2: The men's semifinals take place today at Wimbledon, and it'll be an all-Czech final in women's singles.
1: Yeah, Linda Noskova will face Carolina Makova in the women's final. The men's semis go today. British wildcard Arthur Ferry facing Alexander Zverev, and top seed defending champion Jannik Sinner plays Novak Djokovic. And Ottawa's Gabriela Dabrowski still playing. She and her Brazilian partner Luisa Stefani are into the semifinals in women's doubles.
2: You also have baseball, basketball, and golf.
1: Yeah, a little bit of everything. The Blue Jays, coming off a series win in San Francisco, will open an interleague series in San Diego tonight. Shane Bieber getting the start in Game 1. Last night, the Yankees beat the AL East-leading Tampa Bay Rays 12-4. Ben Rice homered twice and drove in 5. Caleb Durham hit a 2-run homer. That's what the Red Sox won by, 2-1 over the Cubs, or over the White Sox, I should say, and Baltimore beat the Chicago Cubs. And in the WNBA, Toronto Temple will be trying to end a 3-game losing streak when they host Dallas tonight at the Coca-Cola Coliseum. Canadian Brooke Henderson from Smith Falls, Ontario, 4 shots off the lead after the opening round of the LPGA's Evian Championship, women golf's 4th major of the season. Henderson had an eagle on her final hole to finish at 4-under. Canada's women's basketball team beat Belgium in 4 sets. Second straight win in volleyball Nations League play in Hong Kong. Canada will play Italy tomorrow. And at the Tour de France, Slovenia's Tadej Pogacar won stage 6 and took over the overall lead just ahead of Jonas Vingegaard of Denmark. Canadian Derek G sits 22 minutes, a little over 22 minutes back of the leaders. There you go. Hope you have a good weekend.
2: Thank you so much, John. Have a great one. John Hancock with our regular sports updates. Challenging, but manageable. That's how federal officials are describing this year's wildfire season in Canada, as I said. Overall conditions are better at this point compared to the extensive spread of fire in parts of Canada last year. Yesterday, even though the picture is different in Labrador, we have 25 fires as of right now. Yesterday, the Federal Department of Public Safety issued a fire season update, and for a closer look at that and what's in store for the rest of the fire season, we've reached Laura Kasmer. She is an associate professor in the Department of Geography and Environment at Western University. Laura, good morning.
3: Morning.
2: What are the main takeaways from yesterday's fire season update?
3: Yes, some of the main takeaways. First, we know that natural disasters, including wildfires, are becoming more frequent and intense over time. So another takeaway from the briefing is that we've seen an intensification of wildfires in recent weeks in many parts of Canada. So the Canadian provincial and territorial governments are starting to encourage Canadians again to be aware of wildfire risks and to do the things around their homes to reduce those risks by checking and implementing fire smart strategies. So these are really helpful because they can slow the spread of fire.
2: Now, right now, here in Labrador, we are dealing with 25 active wildfires. So give us a bigger picture. Where in the country are fire conditions expected to be the worst?
3: Yeah, so Labrador is certainly seeing their share of fires this year. We're also seeing above average air temperatures right across Canada. And so we're expecting that those hot and dry conditions are going to continue throughout July and August in central Canada. So this includes Manitoba, Saskatchewan, northwestern Ontario. And then we're also predicting that the fire danger is going to be the highest in Northwest Territories, Nunavut, and northern Manitoba. throughout July and also into the Hudson Bay area. And then in August, southern interior BC is expected to have higher than normal fires and fire conditions.
2: Laura, why is it so challenging to forecast the fire season?
3: Yeah, so fires are incredibly complicated, and there's a lot of conditions that we need to monitor in order to appropriately and best forecast them. So this includes the weather, which is rapidly changing, and of course fire conditions rapidly change as well. But we also need to monitor the condition, so the moisture and some of the mortality of vegetation and how that changes over time. Of course, dead trees don't change, but they do fall down, and that can create fuels for wildfires. And then there's also big uncertainties with regards to the prediction of intense storms, which brings lightning. So that's also difficult to predict.
2: Mm-hmm. Let's talk a bit about our frontline workers. What's tougher on fire responders, a short, intense fire season or a long, slow burn?
3: Yeah, so short, intense fire seasons are really difficult to manage because basically we have limited resources in order to send those resources out. If you have a really intense fire season, then it's hard to determine which fires those resources should go to. And of course, some fires will not be resourced if we have those limited resources. So those short, intense fire seasons are a lot more difficult to manage.
2: Okay, now in yesterday's fire season update, officials acknowledged that Indigenous communities often bear the greatest impacts of climate change and wildfires. What do these communities need to respond to these emergencies?
3: Yeah, so we need to recognize that Indigenous communities have a history of knowledge, and they are really the best to bring that knowledge to us and their understanding of the land. So they're also the best to lead their community wildfire management. And of course, in order to do that, they need the funding and the resources available to them. So they need to implement some strategies to improve their resilience. And of course, this requires funding to support and train local firefighters, but it also requires resources for fuel management around homes and communities. And then there's also, you know, bigger things that they can do, which need to be financially supported. So that includes the installation of protective measures, such as fire breaks. So these are bigger than kind of, you know, your fire smart activities around homes. Fire reduction treatments are also really important. And these help to slow the spread of fires as they approach communities. And it makes those fires more manageable for fire management.
2: And following the briefing yesterday, reporters pressed the government about the seeming contradiction between concern about climate change and wildfires and aggressive policies around resource extraction. What's your take on that?
3: Yeah, so right now we're in a really difficult position because the government, I think, wants to strengthen national sovereignty. And so they need to kind of increase, you know, our own use of natural resources and reduce that natural resource reliance on the United States. But we also need to consider those long-term impacts of climate change and how those changes are impacting these disturbances such as fire and floods. So I think the government have included a number of long-term implementation strategies for reducing national greenhouse gas emissions, improving carbon capture programs, vehicle electrification, and expansion of other green technologies.
2: And personally, what will you be watching for this summer?
3: Yeah, so I'm really interested in the flooding that has occurred in parts of the province. We've seen extensive flooding throughout Saskatchewan, and I'm a little bit concerned that these areas are going to promote a lot of vegetation growth because, you know, previously dry areas will result in kind of shrubification of a lot of natural ecosystems. And then if you compound that with this really high intensity El Nino that is predicted for next summer, I think that the wildfire season next summer is going to be pretty bad. So I'm really interested in looking out for those conditions.
2: Okay, sure. Thanks, Laura, for joining us this morning.
3: Thank you.
2: No problem. Thanks. Laura Kasmer is an associate professor in the Department of Geography and Environment at Western University. Here's Friday. I'm in love.

Friday. I'm in love with, by The Cure. You can tell it's Friday. Anyway, that's it for Labrador Morning this week. Thanks to our team for their hard work. Our producer, Stephen Roberts, reporters John Gowdy, Reagan Barden, Andrea McGuire. Also, our colleague, Terry Roberts. Terry Roberts came up here, and he'll be working with us throughout the next week until Friday, another Friday. And my buddy on the other side behind the board, Zachary Russell, and I'm Revu Rashid. Talk to you next week on Monday. Till then, stay safe and take care.

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